Rise on me for the passion, blood, and justify my spirit and desire. Rectify moments of my serious nature, prevail upon the face of my slowest time. Fire replies most fast and vacuous with words, newest century, the high need of passions, the fourth of the grace of the God going under.

Defense has slain the Federal Department, state the country's committee on the Edison Low Place for an hour, rather than spewing in various offenses, punching that boat, pulling the sparrow, the inverse, the obverse, the converse, the reverse, and sharpening the edge of the sparrow. His swivel reckonings to numerous dimensions, his fat shoes devoured by rats, his one way to skin a cat of poison or rat, and his yet full hit of your forthright

brethren, us malls, peanuts, and ketchup, sanctimony, sick fuck, stir in the bush. Up these stands, put your foot on the Bible, this king on the slaughter will constantly arise. You swear to catch up and throw up, and up, up, a king full of virgin, and kiss me and spin it. Excuse me, total and blonde, the dog bundles, the best in your robes, suit your hairy thingy. Fate of a nation, I saw it in your bosoms, the king on the sword, which is dead, and it's rolling. Torture of inverse, assaults, skin, and hairy, set the sun squealing.

0: attempted to be in Melanie and poison the city, singing with fire. Regardless of how anything consists of the messenger's wings, seems to follow desire. Ordinary picnics and pincers and magpies, the messenger's scope only please a bit higher. Children and adults, all those other 90 are truly disgusting, so please put it down. Strain this fray, this love pattern of the saving, this king of quite just, but it's just quite impossible. Robin, a bad, no democracy, risk, and make lying worth dying.
1: Folks see.

take a step from his neck off, acquiring memories of both lovely and guilt free. He put out his eyes and then cut his nose off, sanctimonious, sacrificed his hair in the bushes. Scoop out his brain, put a string where his ears lie. All the king's horses and all the king's men. Swing the whole message to the end of the wire, scratch out his eyes from the tip of a razor. The wire extend from the tip of a rose, Caroline, Caroline, Caroline, Caroline, all.

Cascade Russell, Cascade Cyanide, or Man of Metal, also the Wagon Injustice, and Burma's Universe, Russell, Russell, and Russell, Lily Catalog, Question Learning, Hustle, Cement, and Wrestling, and Doom Cry, Rabble, Scramble, and Bow Beat, and Hurt, Bust, Joe, and Miss, Wood, and Joking, and Dirt, Seize, Days, and the Order of the Day, Please the King, Please the King, Please the King, Cascade 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

body, universe, healing, universe, diverse, and diverse, impulse, and structure, and talents, and just at the structure, of structure, and structure, structure, and structure, of the guard, and phrase, the sick, and the dumb.

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Cheated like silly. Falling for the rules. Interesting green dress. 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See the young girls dancing. Flies upon the beaches. Leeches talking sailors. 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Young lords to say so. Sounds from the choir.

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I wonder who's sicker, jerking off in an art museum, John, till my dick hurts. 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I just stack like a dick and talk shit when I'm with her. Art 6, I say the Friday before Easter.

Lines on tour. 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I'd rather be dead than call this song how I lost your respect. But God bless or get neglected. 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

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They don't just go from A to B, they go around and come around again. Cause out there's always a construction site, a Starbucks, and yet another Guggenheim.

phone line, a laptop, and a box of tangerines. They turn houses into homes where earthquakes live with car alarms. Mature, mild-mannered catastrophes, they gift each other a thousand names and take them off. Take them off again, like excessive jewelry. So you, me, knows what me wants. Me knows what you, me wants, and it's grand. They defend each other against the past. If the future isn't bright, at least it's colorful. So burn the ship come spring. They fail, fail and try again. Fall off a cliff, succeed and fall, fall

indeed can fly against the fields of authority. They invent each other ever anew, still they won't have a different view of everyone or anything. Defend themselves against the whims of fate, question the statistics, accelerate the status quo, deny the rules of gravity.

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It was worth it just to learn some sliding. Bad news comes, don't you worry, even when it lands.

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1: For the first time, the state of press freedom in more than half of all countries is now classified as difficult or very serious. Journalist work has never been more complicated or more dangerous, and our collective right to be informed has never been more under threat.
0: 13 journalists have been killed this year. More than 500 reporters and media workers are currently detained worldwide. Reporters Without Borders has just released its annual Press Freedom Index. The U.S. has fallen to 64. We'll speak to RSF's Clayton Weimers. Then, as the world's attentions focused on negotiations between the U.S. and Iran, 12 more villages and towns in the south of Lebanon have been told to evacuate by the Israeli army. Demolitions and fighting continues despite a ceasefire.
2: In the same way that the Israeli military flattened vast swaths of Gaza's cultural heritage, universities, mosques, archives, the same thing is happening in southern Lebanon. It's this exact same playbook.
0: We'll speak to Beirut-based independent journalist Leila Younis. She's here in New York. Then Back Talker, an American memoir. We'll talk to the acclaimed constitutional law scholar Kimberly Crenshaw, known for her work on critical race theory and intersectionality. All that and more coming up. Welcome to Democracy Now!, democracynow.org, The War and Peace Report. I'm Amy Goodman. President Trump has announced he's pausing the so-called Project Freedom operation in the Strait of Hormuz, saying there's, quote, great progress toward a complete and final agreement, unquote, with Iran. U.S. Secretary of State Marco Rubio said the offensive stage of the U.S.-Israeli war in Iran is over. Meanwhile, Iranian President Masoud Pezeshkian called U.S. demands impossible, saying Washington expects Iran to submit to unilateral conditions. Oil prices plunged earlier today amidst reports that the U.S. and Iran could reach a deal soon. This comes after a day of intense fighting in the Strait. According to the U.S. military, Iran launched cruise missiles, drones and small boats at U.S.-protected ships, and a South Korean-operated vessel caught fire. President Trump said the U.S. sank 7 small Iranian boats and denied any U.S. warship was struck. Meanwhile, Iranian Foreign Minister Abbas Araghchi held talks with Chinese Foreign Minister Wang Yi in Beijing today. Wang said China is ready to play, quote, a greater role in restoring peace and tranquility to the Middle East, unquote. The husband of Iran's imprisoned human rights activist, Narges Mohammadi, is speaking out after her hospitalization for severe medical problems. Her family's demanding she be transferred from Zanjan prison to Tehran, where she could receive better medical care, but authorities continue to deny her transfer. Narges Mohammadi has been arrested 13 times and sentenced to a cumulative 31 years in prison. She received the Nobel Peace Prize in 2023 for her advocacy against torture and the death penalty in Iran. This is Narges Mohammadi's husband, Taghi Rahmani.
3: Narges believes in human rights, injustice, and inequality for women. She sees the struggle for human rights as an ideal and has extraordinary courage. And she has expressed this. She has always had this. Narges, in any situation, works for the improvement of human rights. That is her belief.
0: In Gaza, Israeli strikes killed at least 3 Palestinians, including a 15-year-old, on Tuesday. Gaza health authorities said 1 Palestinian was killed and 2 others were wounded in airstrike near the Sheikh Radwan neighborhood in Gaza City, while another was killed by Israeli tank shelling in the central part of the besieged strip. A 3rd strike hit a police station in northern Gaza, killing the teenager. Despite the U.S.-brokered so-called ceasefire, Israel's been conducting near-daily attacks on Gaza. At least 830 Palestinians have been killed since the ceasefire took effect in October. This is an eyewitness to the Israeli strike on the police station Tuesday.
3: Suddenly heard a blast. I ran outside and found the police station had been hit. I looked and saw people lying on the ground, martyrs and wounded. I started moving wounded people and putting them in the car. We came here to Al-Shifa Hospital with a martyr. When will the war stop? When will the strikes on us stop? When will the injustice end? Will all of this continue to happen to us?
0: A court in Israel has again extended the detention of two members of the Gaza-bound humanitarian aid flotilla that was violently intercepted by Israeli forces in international waters last week. Spanish national Saif Abukeshek and the Brazilian citizen Thiago Avila were among an estimated 175 activists forced off their humanitarian aid ships at gunpoint during Israel's raid on the flotilla. The other activists were taken to a port on the Greek island of Crete. This is a lawyer representing Abukeshek and Avila, who had visible bruises on his face after Israeli soldiers beat him.
4: We also talked about the detention conditions, which amount to psychological torture, since both Thiago and Saif are being kept in isolation since they were moved to the custody of the Israeli prison services. And are blindfolded each time they are taken out of the cell, even when they go through a medical procedure, which also violates the most basic medical ethical standards.
0: Saif Abukeshek and Thiago Avila are being held by Israel without charge. Thiago Avila's mother died yesterday in Brazil. To see our coverage of this story, go to our website, democracynow.org. In Britain, four Palestine Action activists have been convicted of criminal damage over their involvement in a 2024 protest and raid on a factory operated by the Israeli military firm Elbit. Two other defendants on the same trial were acquitted. The four activists were found guilty Tuesday of smashing up Elbit military equipment. Their legal team said in a statement, quote, they went into this trial with their heads held high and with the knowledge that no matter the verdict, by destroying Israeli military drones, their action likely saved lives in Palestine, unquote. The British government's banned Palestine Action under its Terrorism Act. 30 House Democrats sent a letter to U.S. Secretary of State Marco Rubio urging the Trump administration to publicly acknowledge Israel's undeclared nuclear weapons program. Led by Democratic Congress member Joaquin Castro, the lawmakers wrote, quote, Congress has a constitutional responsibility to be fully informed about the nuclear balance in the Middle East, the risk of escalation by any party to this conflict, and the administration's planning and contingencies for such scenarios. We do not believe we've received that information, they wrote. The letter breaks a bipartisan policy of silence on Israel's nuclear program dating to a secret 1969 agreement between President Richard Nixon and Israeli Prime Minister Golda Meir. The Pentagon says it launched another strike on a vessel in the eastern Pacific, killing three people Tuesday. The Trump administration once again claimed the vessel was carrying drugs without providing any evidence. Since September, the Pentagon says it's killed at least 190 people in strikes on the boats in the Caribbean and eastern Pacific. The attacks have been widely condemned as illegal. Tightening U.S. sanctions on Cuba are likely the main cause for the sharp increase in the island's infant mortality rate from 2018 to 2025. That's according to a new report by the Center for Economic and Policy Research, which found the infant mortality rate in Cuba has increased by 148% and is likely to get worse due to harsher sanctions under President Trump's second term. Infants with cancer have been particularly impacted as hospitals and clinics face extended power blackouts and diminishing medical supplies. CEPR's Director of International Policy, Alexander Main, one of the report's co-authors, said, quote, the Trump policy of maximum pressure on Cuba has killed a lot of babies. It's highly likely that more babies are dying now and at an even higher rate than last year as a result of the current U.S. blockade targeting Cuba, unquote. The Guardian reports ICE has hired a private security company accused of torture, forced disappearances and child abuse to help track down undocumented immigrant children who came to the United States alone. MVM is a security contractor based in Ashburn, Virginia, that abducted and transported immigrant children under the Trump administration's first-term family separation policy. The company's been at the center of legal turmoil over reports of child abuse, including detaining children in a vacant office building in Phoenix, Arizona, for weeks in 2018. A CNN report has found the Department of Veterans Affairs opened investigations into multiple staffers who attended vigils at VA clinics and hospitals nationwide in honor of Alex Preti, who was shot and killed by Border Patrol agents deployed to Minneapolis in January. Preti was an ICU nurse at the Minneapolis VA Medical Center. Union leaders have called the probes a witch hunt. Senate Republicans unveiled a $70 billion immigration enforcement package Monday that includes $1 billion for the Secret Service tied to Trump's White House ballroom project. The Trump administration has insisted the East Wing renovation would be privately funded and cost taxpayers nothing. But Democrats called the bill a giveaway, noting the bill's language is broad enough to cover the entire ballroom construction. Senator Jeff Merkley of Oregon, the top Democrat on the Budget Committee, said Republicans were, quote, ignoring middle-class needs and funneling money into Trump's ballroom while throwing billions at two lawless agencies, unquote. In Indiana, Trump-backed challengers unseated five Republican state senators who'd voted against his redistricting plan last year, with the incumbents losing by double digits. Roughly $12 million was spent on advertising across the seven contested state Senate races, most of it from Trump-allied outside groups. In Ohio, Vivek Ramaswamy won the Republican gubernatorial primary and will face Democrat Amy Acton, the state's former public health director, in November. Former Democratic Senator Sherrod Brown won the state's Democratic Senate primary. And here in New York, dozens of activists staged a protest in front of the Philippines consulate, calling for an investigation into the killing of 19 people, including a journalist and two Filipino-Americans in the province of Negros. The Filipino army claims those killed are suspected members of New People's Army, an armed wing of the Communist Party of the Philippines. This is Andan Bonifacio of the group Bayan USA speaking to Democracy Now!
5: Negros is an island that has long been plagued by a lot of different social problems. Landlessness, exploitation of sugarcane workers, and for that reason, a lot of the communities there have been fighting back and have been organizing, protesting for their rights, and it's inspired many, many people to go to Negros to integrate with those communities, to live with them.
0: And those are some of the headlines. This is Democracy Now!, democracynow.org, The War and Peace Report. I'm Amy Goodman. Reporters Without Borders is warning press freedom has fallen to its lowest level since the group began publishing its annual World Press Freedom Index 25 years ago. According to the group, more than half the world's countries fall into the difficult or very serious categories for press freedom, as journalism is increasingly criminalized across the world. Over the past 25 years, the index charted how press freedoms have deteriorated here in the United States. In 2002, the U.S. was ranked 17th in the world. In the latest index, the U.S. is down to 64th, falling seven places since last year. Reporters Without Borders, RSF, says, quote, U.S. President Donald Trump has turned his repeated attacks on the press and journalists into a systematic policy, unquote. Reporters Without Borders says the state of press freedom is most catastrophic in the Middle East and North Africa. The group notes more than 220 journalists have been killed in Gaza by the Israeli army since October 2023. We're joined now by Clayton Weimers, the North America Director for RSF, for Reporters Without Borders. Thanks so much for being with us. You're in Washington, D.C. In fact, you are one of the journalists at the Washington, the White House Press Corps dinner the other night, and we're going to talk about that in a minute. But first, this report. Clayton, talk about your findings.
6: Yeah, and thank you for having me, Amy. The findings are really stark. We have never measured a lower average number in these scores that we give every country for press freedom on our index in the 25 years that we've been doing this. We're seeing deterioration pretty much across the board, both in authoritarian countries and in democracies. And one of the really startling findings is that the legal indicator, one of the subscores that we look at, has deteriorated the most. And what we're seeing is the erosion of the legal protections intended to safeguard journalism and everyone's access to information. But we're also seeing the weaponization of other types of laws, especially national security laws, against journalism. These are the laws that are supposed to keep us safe, but often in practice are being used to stifle journalism and free speech.
0: So talk about the United States, 64th in the world for press freedom, when freedom of the press is enshrined in the U.S. Constitution. Talk about what the parameters are and how it's gone from 17th to 64th.
6: It's been a long backslide for the United States on the index. And look, it's tempting to lay all of this at the feet of President Donald Trump. And to be clear, he is the single biggest threat to American press freedom today. But the mere fact that we fell from 57th last year tells us that this isn't just the Trump problem. We have structural deficiencies that are imperiling the future of press freedom in this country. And I think that shocks a lot of Americans when they hear it, because, as you said, press freedom is enshrined in the First Amendment. Journalism is the only profession actually called out by the Bill of Rights. But when you dig into it, it becomes a little bit less surprising. You think about the economics of the news industry right now. Thousands of jobs lost over recent years. An average of two local newspapers closing every week in this country, and tens of millions of Americans living in news deserts. Meanwhile, there's a great deal of consolidation of the media, with fewer and fewer people owning the airwaves and owning the conduits of digital information. We have a crisis of trust in the news media. The esteem that the public holds journalism in has never been lower. We have politicians regularly emboldened to attack individual journalists and media outlets. And, you know, we have a safety problem in this country. There is a startlingly high incidence of violence against journalists. And what we've especially seen in 2025 is violence committed by law enforcement agents, particularly masked, anonymous law enforcement agents who are policing protests, particularly the No Kings protests or anti-ICE protests, and journalists getting caught up in that. Dozens and dozens of very violent incidents against journalists, sending them to the hospital, causing journalists to be blinded. One lost a finger, concussions, visits to the ER. These are very serious conditions. In fact, it's caused us to introduce a new program that provides independent and freelance journalists with protective gear. That's the kind of program we've been running for years in places like Ukraine and Lebanon, the Democratic Republic of Congo. And it really is a sad state of affairs that we now feel compelled to do the same thing in the United States.
0: I want to ask you about Lebanon, about Israeli attacks on journalists there. Last month, Israeli forces killed the prominent Lebanese journalist Amal Khalil, a correspondent for the daily newspaper Al-Akhbar. In 2024, Amal told local media she'd received an Israeli death threat warning her to leave southern Lebanon or risk decapitation. This is what she said.
7: I received direct targeting on my phone from the Israeli Mossad. They threatened to kill me. They literally said, "We will separate your head from your shoulders if you don't leave from the south." They advised me to leave the south.
0: So talk about what happened to Amal and the photojournalist she was with as she was covering an Israeli strike in southern Lebanon and then fled into a house for protection, and then Israel bombed the house.
6: Well, that's right. And it didn't stop there. We know that Amal initially survived the strike. We were aware of her position, as was several of our colleagues in the international community. And we were urging the Israelis to allow the Red Cross to get through in order to access her and hopefully save her. But for hours, the IDF refused to relent its bombing campaign, even though they knew very well what was happening. They allowed, not only did they target Amal with an airstrike, they then allowed her to die by denying ambulances access to the site. It's the latest in a series of quite literally hundreds of targeted killings of journalists while they're doing their jobs as journalists, not just in Gaza, but also across the border in Lebanon. The targeted killing of journalists in Lebanon has been going on since the very beginning of the war. I'm thinking back to Assam Abdallah, a Reuters journalist who was killed just across the border in Lebanon in the first weeks of the war in a targeted double-tap airstrike. And so this is really just a policy at this point to target journalists and also to add insult to injury by slandering them and calling them Hamas terrorists. These are journalists who are known to us, and we do the work to ensure that every journalist that we are counting in our data is in fact who they say they are, is a reporter. And for the IDF to slander their memory like this really is just beyond insulting.
0: I wanted to turn to what has recently happened here. In January, FBI agents raided the home of the Washington Post reporter Hannah Nattinson. Authorities seized her phone, two laptops, and a Garmin watch. She spent the past year covering the Trump administration's cuts to the federal workforce. Matt Murray, the executive editor of the Post, said in a staff message, quote, "This extraordinary aggressive action is deeply concerning and raises profound questions and concern around the constitutional protections for our work." According to the Post, investigators reportedly told Nattinson she wasn't the target of the probe. A warrant obtained by the Washington Post cited an investigation into a government

0: They took her laptops. They took her phones. They took her Garmin watch, which suggests that they are tracking her movements. And there are legal protections against this. There's the Constitution, obviously, but there's also the Privacy Protection Act, which flatly makes searches like this illegal. And in fact, when the government went to court over this against the Washington Post, the judge admonished the government lawyers for failing to disclose the specific legal protections that they should have when they sought the warrant. And so, you know, we've now had two judicial decisions that have ruled that this search was improper. And what I think is really scary about this is if you dig deeper into the government's justification, they cite possible violations of the Espionage Act that they thought Hannah may have committed, which is a preposterous conclusion for them to draw. But unfortunately, not totally unexpected. You know, the Espionage Act is an overly broad piece of legislation from World War I that makes no distinction between an act of journalism and an act of espionage. And at RSF, we've long warned that there is this sort of back door that the federal government could use in order to target journalists. And we've been urging reform of the Espionage Act going back a long time. And, you know, viewers of this program may remember the Espionage Act is also what was used to prosecute Julian Assange. And our argument at that time was, you know, whether or not you think Julian Assange is a journalist is kind of beside the point. What Julian Assange did was publish secret government documents. And fundamentally, that is no different from what other journalists are doing, like Hannah, when she obtains leaked information from whistleblowers in the government. And I also want to point out that Hannah is a really talented reporter who has communications with hundreds, if not over 1,000 sources in the government who are all trying to blow the whistle on wrongdoing and corruption. I don't think it's any coincidence that she's the one who was targeted, because that has a profound chilling effect on anyone else being willing to come forward and blow the whistle when they see something wrong.
1: Clayton Weimers, I wanted to also ask you about your experience at the White House Correspondents Association dinner. You were at the dinner when a gunman rushed a security checkpoint. The suspect now faces a number of charges, including attempted assassination of President Trump. Can you describe what happened? You were at dinner at a table with Georgia Fort, is that right? A journalist who was arrested recently in Minneapolis.
0: That's right. And Georgia's case also really exemplifies the weaponization of the Department of Justice against journalism. She was arrested and charged for her reporting in Minnesota along with Don Lemon, and it's really outrageous that those charges are moving forward. And I know it was an act of courage for her to go to that dinner and be in the same room as the president and the officials who are actively pursuing her and trying to put her in jail. And, you know, we were sitting together.
1: Raised her. Before you talk about the experience at the dinner, just because you've told her story, who was arrested along with former CNN anchor Don Lemon, let's go to Georgia Fort when she came on Democracy Now! And talked about her arrest at the city's church in St. Paul, where protesters confronted a top ICE official who served as pastor there.
2: My home was surrounded by about 24 federal agents, including agents from DEA and HSI. I asked to see the warrant. My mother was here. My mother asked to see the warrant. They did show us an arrest warrant, which was then sent to my attorney, who verified its legitimacy. Since it was an arrest warrant, we decided that it would be safest for me to exit through the garage so that we could lock the door to our home behind me. And so I surrendered. I walked out of my garage with my hands up, and I asked the agents who were there to arrest me if they knew that I was a member of the press. They said they did know that I was a member of the press. I informed them that this was a violation of my constitutional right, the First Amendment. And they told me, you know, we're just here to do our job. And I said, I was just doing my job. And now I'm being arrested for it.
1: So that is Georgia Fort describing her arrest in February on Democracy Now! She was with you at the White House Correspondents' Dinner. So you both went under the table?
0: Yeah, well, you know, 1 minute I was actually telling Georgia,

0: and one other person sitting with us about this new protective gear program that RSF introduced in the United States. And the next minute, we're all taking cover under the table because there was a loud bang and Secret Service agents rushed in, guns drawn. And frankly, we didn't know what was going on. But, you know, it was just coincidental that we had just been talking about the risks of violence that journalists are increasingly facing. And a moment later, we were faced with a really stark reminder of what those risks can entail. And frankly, this is something that's going to continue. But journalism is a really unique profession because you have an obligation to go towards the story, to go towards the chaos. And I saw so many journalists around the room, you know, eagerly trying to document what was going on because that's their job. And, you know, that's a reminder of why this job can be risky, but also why it's so essential. We just can't understand what's going on in our world without journalism.
1: And finally, the president is using the attack on the White House Correspondents' Dinner to justify the what looks like now billion-dollar ballroom that he wants to build at the White House. He said no taxpayer money would be used for it, and now apparently it's looking like they're putting it into the ICE budget. And I'm wondering, you know, in that justification, even that night, saying it's because of events like these that we would need to have the full military protection of such a ballroom. Your thoughts, Clayton Weimers? I think of Eugene Daniels, a former head of the White House Correspondents Association, saying we would not want to have it at the White House.
0: Look, billion-dollar ballrooms are a little bit outside my area of expertise, but I agree with Eugene. It would be inappropriate for the White House Correspondents' Dinner to take place at the White House. It's not the President's Dinner. It is the Correspondents' Dinner. The President is an invited guest, and the idea that it would move into the White House, I think, really violates the spirit of an event that is intended to celebrate the First Amendment and the excellent journalism being done by the White House Press Corps. And so, yeah, I agree with Eugene there.
1: Clayton Weimers, I want to thank you for being with us, Director of Reporters Without Borders in North America. We'll link to the new RSF World Press Freedom Index at democracynow.org. When we come back, Beirut-based independent journalist Leila Younis, she will join us here in New York.

0: esto no lo pagará.
1: La Línea, performed by Julieta Venegas in our Democracy Now! Studio. 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This is Democracy Now!, democracynow.org, The War and Peace Report. I'm Mimi Goodman. The Israeli military has issued new evacuation orders in southern Lebanon, warning residents of 12 towns and villages, including some north of the Litani River, to leave their homes. Those warnings were followed by reports of airstrikes in the south. In mid-April, Israel and Hezbollah agreed to a fragile, temporary ceasefire that's since been extended, but fighting continues at a lesser scale. Israel maintains an occupation of southern Lebanon. More than a million people are displaced, about a fifth of the Lebanese population. According to the Lebanese Health Ministry, more than 2,600 people have been killed since March 2nd. Israel reports 2 civilians and 17 soldiers have been killed by Hezbollah. In U.S.-Iran negotiations, Tehran has repeatedly said Lebanon must be included in any deal to end the wider war, a condition the U.S. so far rejects. For more, we're joined today in studio, usually in Beirut, by independent investigative journalist Leila Younis. She has family in the south of Lebanon, but joining us here today in New York. Thank you so much for being with us. Can you talk about the level of destruction in Lebanon right now, the number of people displaced, what people in the United States should understand, and around the world?
2: Lebanon is a very small country with densely populated urban areas. And so the 1.2 million people that were displaced after March 2nd have created very, very, very difficult conditions across Lebanon. Most of them have been unable to return home. I think what Americans should understand is that there have been not one, but 2 exoduses from southern Lebanon. The first, of course, happened after March 2nd, when Israel issued its sweeping displacement orders for the region. And then when the ceasefire was announced between Lebanon and Israel, people went back to their homes to check on their homes to see if they were still there. Many of them, I remember that day that I saw the highway to the south was backed up, even past Beirut, mattresses on top of cars, people trying to return home and very quickly realizing that this was not a ceasefire at all, that the bombing was continuing. And we can talk about the death toll since this so-called ceasefire went into effect. But essentially, a second exodus then occurred out of southern Lebanon. And now people are back in shelters, back in tents on the streets of Beirut, and back, in sort of rentals that they're kind of pooling funds to be able to afford.
1: According to Lebanon's health ministry, Israeli strikes on southern Lebanon killed 17 people on Monday alone in one of the deadliest days since the ceasefire began.
2: 60 people killed over the weekend, then those 17 on Monday. Just today in Zalaya in the western Biqa Valley, the mayor's home was bombed. He was killed alongside 4 of his relatives, including women and children. I mean, this is the sort of thing that we're seeing every single day. And I think it's important for people to remember that when the ceasefire between Iran and the U.S. and Israel was announced, the fire stopped falling on Iran, right? But when Iran attempted to or announced that Lebanon would be included in the ceasefire, Israel issued an emphatic no by bombing over 100 locations across Lebanon within 10 minutes and killing more than 350 people. So this is really the conditions that we're seeing right now in Lebanon, is escalating attacks across the south. And the destruction, it's hard to describe. I mean, we're talking about entire villages that have been reduced to moonscapes, essentially. People, as Dropsite News recently reported, are pooling funds to buy satellite imagery so that they can check and see whether or not their homes are still there, because they're not able to reach them. Some of the last people, you know, on the border, you spoke earlier about Amal Khalil, the journalist who was assassinated by Israel.
1: She's based in southern Lebanon. She's from southern Lebanon.
2: She's from southern Lebanon. So she wasn't based, obviously, where she was. She was actually near my village, near the village of Bint Ejbed, where Israel was carrying out demolition operations. And she must have wanted to write about and report on those operations when she was effectively, you know, stalked to her destination and killed. And another thing I think that we're seeing, another pattern that's repeating, is the Red Cross being barred from reaching victims of Israeli violence. So they were barred from reaching her, and you heard that she survived the initial strike and then died from her wounds because she couldn't be reached. It's a unbelievable story, but we're seeing the same thing repeat.
1: The Prime Minister or President demanding medics be allowed to go in to help her. Of course, then hours later, it was too late.
2: We all know that in emergency response work, every second counts and can be the difference between life and death. And so with similar reports emerging, one of a Syrian family struck and left basically to die near Deir Sirian, another family in Majd al-Salem. And this is something that we're seeing now repeat over and over, is Red Cross being barred from rescuing the people, civilians that are being struck.
1: How is the situation in Lebanon comparable to what Israel has been doing in Gaza? Just last week, the Israeli Defense Minister Israel Katz said, quote, the fate of southern Lebanon will be the same as that of Gaza. Earlier this year, a senior Israeli official told Axios, quote, we're going to do what we did in Gaza. Can you explain what the yellow line is that Israel has established?
2: So the yellow line began, right, in Gaza when after the ceasefire that was announced there. 60% of the Gaza Strip now is enveloped in this so-called yellow line. Residents of these areas that have been ethnically cleansed there, when they tried to access them, have been shot and killed. The same thing is effectively happening in southern Lebanon. There's now been a new yellow line declared. It is 6 kilometers, approximately, into 10 kilometers. Sorry, 6 miles into Lebanese territory. So this is dozens of villages that now no one can technically access. They're calling it a, quote, forward defensive zone, but I shouldn't have to tell you that there's nothing defensive about it. It's an offensive operation, and they're using the word cleanse to describe what they're doing there. They're just, you know, bulldozing homes. We just saw over the weekend a mosque destroyed, a school destroyed. When the Israeli military destroyed a 100-year-old community center in the town of Dwid in the south, Press TV correspondent, I want to read you a quote that he wrote after that. He said, his name is Hadi Hutait, and he said, we can barely process the amount of terror against our people. The collective memory of a century has been erased. And I think that, you know, really sounds a lot like what we've seen in Gaza. Mm.
1: If you can talk about this round of talks, first time that Israel is having with Lebanon in Washington, D.C. In a recent address, the Hezbollah leader, Naim Qassem, said, quote, direct negotiations are a free concession without results, serving the interests of Netanyahu, who seeks a symbolic image of victory and serving Trump ahead of the midterm elections. Also talk about where Hezbollah fits into this picture and how people who are not Hezbollah in Lebanon feel.
2: It's quite a complicated picture. I mean, I think it's important for people to remember that Israel actually did occupy southern Lebanon for 18 years. Liberation was in 2000. And after that, Israel was declared an enemy state by Lebanon. So, you know, people in Lebanon, you're not actually, by law, you're not allowed to speak to Israelis. They are in official Lebanese media referred to as the enemy. And so direct talks are quite a big deal for Lebanon. It hasn't happened in 3 decades, at least in a public form. And so, you know, to remind you what I said earlier, which is that when the ceasefire was declared in Iran, the bomb stopped falling on Iran. But, you know, Lebanon is negotiating under fire and from an extremely weak position. You know, we don't have a Strait of Hormuz that we can kind of dangle as a bargaining chip. So the government is attempting to kind of signal to the Americans that, listen, we're committed to disarming Hezbollah. We are, you know, these direct talks are kind of a way to signal that this willingness to kind of, you know, change 3 decades of kind of indirect talks with Israel. However, with Hezbollah not being at the table and announcing that, hey, because we're not at the table, you know, and because these talks are direct, we will not be consenting to anything that comes out of them, with dozens of people being killed every single day in the south, it's hard to see these talks as anything but sort of like a background political theater while a, you know, war rages in the south of Lebanon and in the Bikla Valley.
1: Leila Younis, I want to thank you for being with us, investigative journalist and writer based in Beirut, speaking to us, though, here in New York. Leila is a contributor to DropSite News. Coming up, Back Talker, an American memoir. We'll speak with the acclaimed constitutional law scholar Kimberly Crenshaw, known for her work on critical race theory and intersectionality. Where does this country stand today? Stay with us.

0: Evo, I'm leaving. Performed by Julieta Venegas in our Democracy Now! Studio. To see the whole interview with Julieta and her music in our studio, go to democracynow.org in English and in Spanish. This is Democracy Now! I'm Amy Goodman. We end today's show with the acclaimed legal scholar Kimberly Crenshaw, professor of law at UCLA and Columbia University, executive director of the African American Policy Forum. She coined the term intersectionality in 1989, which she's described as a lens through which you can see where power comes and collides, where it interlocks and intersects. Kimberly Crenshaw went on to write, it's not simply that there's a race problem here, a gender problem here, and a class or LGBTQ problem here. Many times that framework erases what happens to people who are subject to all of these things. Kimberly Crenshaw is also a leading scholar in the field of critical race theory. For years, President Trump has led a campaign against CRT as part of a broader attack on how history is taught and told in the country. Well, Kimberly Williams Crenshaw has just published a new book. It's titled Back Talker, an American memoir. In the book, she writes, quote, when the federal government silences the past, it destroys the foundation upon which civil rights and equality are grounded. Professor Crenshaw, it's such an honor to have you here. Back Talker. What does that mean?
1: Back Talker is a frame that I use to encourage people to talk back against claims that the world as we have experienced it is the way it can only be, that there is no reason to continue to advocate for change, that what we have is pretty much all we deserve. I am thinking about backtalking as the kind of resistance that we need to the logics that tell us that the world is pretty much okay the way it is, and we know it isn't.
0: So put that backtalk against the Voting Rights Act and what has happened with it. And for people who don't understand what exactly has happened, and if you can also talk about the Supreme Court finding that Louisiana's current congressional map is unconstitutional, which followed Governor Landry suspending the state's primaries for the U.S. House of Representatives.
1: Well, the Voting Rights Act was the crown jewel of the civil rights movement, in part because it said, look, it doesn't matter the specific thing that you're doing to undermine the voting strength of traditionally excluded populations. The Voting Rights Act protects against intentional or effective disenfranchisement of protected groups. Well, what this Supreme Court has now said is that if you take race into account in trying to address racism in the voting rights system, that you are the one that is guilty of creating a racialized system. So what they're effectively saying is that if you draw a district in order to protect an incumbent, that's okay. If you draw a district in order to maximize minority voting strength, that's not okay. Now, let's be clear about one thing. Incumbency is often the product of racial power. Incumbency, particularly in Louisiana, is made and reinforced by packing, cracking, stacking African-American voters. What they're basically saying is you have to take the baseline as is. Even though that's a product of race discrimination, if you try to remedy the racial discrimination that's built into incumbency, that's when you're being racist. That's the problem. So it's turning reality completely on its head and destroying the Voting Rights Act while they're doing so.
0: So you are known around the world for your work on intersectionality, on critical race theory, but let's hear for a moment the personal story behind the public intellectual. Talk about how you came to be Kimberly Williams Crenshaw, your background.
1: Well, I wrote this book as a tribute to my parents. who were, as we call them, race men and women of the 20th century. What that meant is that they were vigilant in pushing back against the barriers, the illegitimate ways in which Black people were told that they didn't belong in this country. My mother integrated her local swimming pool when she was 3 years old. So they were keen to make it clear that we understood the history upon which we stood, the places and spaces of racial discrimination, but also that we were prepared to walk into institutions that were being opened at that very time. You know, a lot of people think that this period of discrimination and segregation was ancient history, a long time ago. It was during my lifetime. I was born into a society in which I was not free. I was born before the Voting Rights Act, the Civil Rights Act of 64 and 65. So when my parents raised us, they raised us to be aware that the context that we were in might often be shaped by illegitimate racial barriers, but also raised us to be prepared to talk back to them. That's what we had to do at the dinner table. That's how they shaped me. So much of the book is trying to trace the arc of the civil rights movement and locate my parents' nurturing to allow me to be able to understand and talk back against racial power when I saw it.
0: Where did you grow up?
1: I grew up in Canton, Ohio, an industrial town in the Midwest on its way from the South to Chicago and Detroit. A lot of Black folks escaping the South ended up staying in Canton, Ohio and being part of the industrial core there.
0: Talk about what exactly intersectionality is and critical race theory and what it means today under President Trump, the vicious attack, and how that was really the underpinning of DEI.
1: Yeah, well, intersectionality just refers to the idea that disadvantage, discrimination, marginalization often is based on more than one axis of inequality. Those often overlap. They reinforce each other. So I began to write in this arena when I was trying to understand how Black women who sometimes sued employers because they were subject to gender discrimination and race discrimination. Many times Black jobs were for men and women's jobs were for white women, which meant that there was precious little space for African American women. But courts couldn't really understand that. They were saying, you know, how can you claim race discrimination because we hire Black people? They just happen to be men. How can you claim gender discrimination? We hire women. They just happen to be white. And I couldn't understand what the courts couldn't understand. So I was looking for a metaphor, a way that would allow judges to understand that discrimination isn't just along one axis or another, but just like intersections, they might crisscross each other. So intersectionality was really a remedial framework for judges that are supposed to be very smart, but they weren't that smart at all when it came to understanding what Black women were experiencing.
0: Can you talk about Clarence Thomas and the tensions around his confirmation as Justice of the Supreme Court? You write a lot about this.
1: Yeah. So when Clarence Thomas was nominated for to take over the seat that Thurgood Marshall had occupied, the great civil rights giant, my initial thought was, this isn't going to work. Everybody knows there's a difference between Clarence Thomas and Thurgood Marshall. And to my surprise and disillusionment, a lot of people didn't understand the difference between the two. Eventually, there became a moment when it was known that there was someone, former employee, who had told someone that she'd been sexually harassed by him. That person turned out to be Anita Hill. Turned out I knew Anita. There weren't a whole lot of Black women law professors. So I contacted her. I offered support. Before I knew it, I was on my way to Washington, D.C. to support her. But the shocking thing that happened was when Clarence Thomas denounced the entire inquiry as a high-tech lynching. And what that did was it provided a metaphor for him to speak to the history of anti-blackness, to place himself in the middle of that narrative, and to draw a support of large numbers of African-Americans to his side. And she had nothing equivalent that she could say.
0: I wanted to turn to then-Senator, the Senate Judiciary Committee Chair Joe Biden.
1: Joe Biden, yes.
0: Questioning Anita Hill back in 1991.
2: Can you tell the committee what was the most embarrassing of all the incidences that you have alleged?
3: I think the one that was the most embarrassing was his discussion of pornography involving these women with large breasts and engaged in variety of sex with different people or animals. That was the thing that embarrassed me the most and made me feel the most humiliated.
0: Law professor Anita Hill testifying at the confirmation hearing of Clarence Thomas. Professor Crenshaw, the lessons you draw from what happened there and what it means for today.
1: You know, Amy, I want to take you to the moment that Clarence Thomas was finally confirmed. My co-founder of AAPF, Luke Harris, and I were sitting on the stairs of the Supreme Court. At that moment, I said, this is going to change the rest of our lives. Luke said, all because they refused to believe a black woman. I call this a massive intersectional failure, a coalition of civil rights groups, feminist groups. They successfully blocked Bork. Clarence Thomas was basically an acolyte of Bork. There wasn't really much daylight between them. What was different was Clarence Thomas was able to wrap himself in a sympathetic framework as someone who was being unfairly treated by the testimony and Anita Hill, partly because the history of black women, the experiences that they've had with sexual harassment really since we arrived here, and the fact that black women were some of the first plaintiffs in sexual harassment cases, that just wasn't part of the common knowledge. So she was framed as someone who was complaining about something that black women don't complain about. There was an op-ed in the New York Times that said that what Clarence Thomas had done to Anita was just basically down-home courting. So there was a cultural defense that was being made to block the significance of her testimony. So what we often say now is when we look at some of the consequences of that failure, some of the long-term results of that, we've lost campaign finance reform on a 5-4 vote. We lost Section 5 of the Voting Rights Act, 5-4 votes. We look at all the 5-4 votes that were made possible by that failure to believe Anita Hill, and we have to recognize that this intersectional failure not only impacts black women, not only impacts communities of color, it undermined the security and the democracy of the entire nation.
0: Before we go, if you could define CRT, critical race theory, also talk about what gives you hope today.
1: Well, critical race theory is basically the study of the way that racial disempowerment and other forms of exclusion are not principally the product of individual people making decisions to exclude people because they hate them for the color of their skin. Critical race theory looks at the ways that institutions, once they've been structured in contexts where people of color had not been part of it, that exclusion can continue even if there isn't explicit policies and practices that say black people, brown people, Asian people can't come in. It's embedded in our systems. I often liken it to asbestos. We used to build institutions with asbestos, right? And we know it's toxic. It would be crazy to say that we can protect ourselves from asbestos-related diseases by stop talking about asbestos, stop looking at it, stop teaching people how to find it. That would make no sense whatsoever. Critical race theory says the same thing about race and racial exclusion.
0: And what gives you hope?
1: What gives me hope is the fact that when I was born, Amy, there was no reason to really have faith that this American Republic would actually reform itself, would create opportunities. Yet there was the recognition that the one thing that was clear is if we didn't fight it, if we didn't prepare ourselves for these opportunities, they would never come. I'm hopeful because that same energy, that same recognition, I think is growing all over the United States today. We have to be willing to speak against power, to back talk against all those who tell us it's impossible, because we know it's not impossible. It's happened before. It can happen again.
0: So you say back talking is the answer to backsliding.
1: Back talking is the answer to authoritarian backsliding.
0: Kimberly Williams Crenshaw, professor of law at UCLA and Columbia University. Her new book, Back Talker, an American memoir. She's also the co-founder and executive director of the African American Policy Forum, the AAPF. That does it for today's show. I'll be in Minneapolis on Thursday night and Friday morning for screenings of the new documentary about Democracy Now! Steal This Story, Please. I'll be at the Main in Minneapolis, then in Chicago on Friday night, Saturday afternoon, and Saturday evening at the Music Box Movie Theater, joined by Juan Gonzalez and the film's directors, Tia Lesson and Carl Diehl. Then on to Milwaukee at noon on Sunday at the Oriental, a massive theater in Milwaukee. You can check our website at democracynow.org for all details. That does it for our show. I'm Amy Goodman. This is another edition of Democracy Now!
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The following is a public service announcement. Excessive alcohol consumption can cause liver damage and cancer of the rectum. Beer.

Wake and Bake, Fry's Radio, Fry Ride, Innsbruck. That was Jebediah from the 90s with the track called Feet Touch the Ground. Yes. Yes, and the top of the show was Where the Heart Is by Sweet Pill. A beautiful text in that. 6:30 alarm, brush my teeth and start the car. And I know what I know, so I go where I go. Fantastic. Yes. So it is the 8th of the 5th, May 8th, in Australia. They actually wanted to make this Australia Day because May 8th, it's Mates Day. Yes. Yes. It also means that there's new music Friday, and I'm going to be talking to Harry Dean Lewis a little bit later, just after 9 a.m., about his new song that's come out. Yes. And just in, or for that, today is going to be a beautiful top of 22 degrees, possible showers later. We're at 9 o'clock is at 12 degrees, so in 20 minutes it's going to be 12 degrees. Getting out to a top of about 22 in the afternoon, and then a little bit of showers after 5 o'clock. Tomorrow looks delicious as well. Sunday as well, we're looking at tops of 23. But someone's obviously made plans for a barbecue because it is going to rain at some stage. Next week looks a little bit wet as well. Moist. We're looking at, apparently the weather is good for running, not right now. It's good for cycling and it's good for gardening. The pollen count, this one is getting me at the moment. It's really high for trees. It's that yellow fucking dust that's everywhere. Yes. UV index. The UV index is low right now. Great for gingers. Get outside. Get a little bit of vitamin D. Fantastic. The wind is calm and at 5 kilometers an hour from the west to the east. Sunrise was at 05:47 and sunset will be at 20:34. We're at a waning gibbous phase of the moon and moonset will be at 10:30. Yes, fantastic. Yeah, so I'll play some songs and then we'll be talking to Harry Dean Lewis in a little bit about his new music. It's a song that I've been looking for a while. It's by a guy called Michael Franti in Spearhead. This is a Rock the Nation. Enjoy. Slow starter. It's a real slow starter. But when it starts, it's good.

story stops here. Let's be clear, this scenario is happening everywhere. And you ain't going to Nirvana or Farvana. You coming right back here to live out your

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Wake and Bake, Fryers Radio, Fryrad, Innsbruck. Yes, that was, in reverse order, Tricky, Black Steel. Before that was Faithless, Mass Destruction, and Michael Franti and Spearhead with Rock the Nation. Yeah, so it's just coming up to 5 to 9 here in beautiful Innsbruck, sun shining, bird singing, bluebird, yes. And like I said, I'll be talking to Harry Dean Lewis just after 9 o'clock about his new music that's coming out, and I will be playing it. For Days of the Year, it's Free Trade Day, it's World Donkey Day. Bless the donkeys, if you've ever had a heap of donkeys show up in your algorithm, beautiful. Beautiful animals. Yes. What else we got today? Student Nurse Day, Truman Day, International Thalassemia Day. Thalassemia? White Lotus Day, Day of the Virgin of Lujan. Yes. And what else we got? If I click on tomorrow, tomorrow's the 9th. Where are we? World Fair Trade Day, National Muscat Day, Europe Day on the 9th of May. The 10th of May is Mother's Day. That's happening. Alphabet Magnet Day. All right. Nothing really that interesting, really. World Belly Dance Day is tomorrow. Get amongst it. World Migratory Bird Day. Where I grew up in Australia, there was a bird called the mutton bird or the shearwater. Yeah, and they go from Russia to Australia every year, at least once in each direction. Yes. So I've just killed a few minutes there. Happy days. I'm going to play a great song. This is called The Revolution Will Not Be Televised. It's by Gil Scott-Heron. Some pretty cool lyrics. Yeah.

Wake and Bake, Fry's Radio, Fry Red, Innsbruck. That was second one from Public Enemy today, actually. What did we hear before? We heard, where are they? Did we hear one? No, it's the only one. Yeah, so it's the first one. So that was He Got Game by Public Enemy with the Dusty Springfield Sunshine. What's it called? Whatever. Dusty Springfield in the background. Before that was NWA with Express Yourself. Yes. Way back when that album came out, Straight Outta Compton, it was banned in Australia because of the lyrics of Fuck the Police. So in protest, there was an Australian radio station, Triple J, that ended up playing that song, Express Yourself, for 24 hours straight. Yes. Before that was Gil Scott Heron with The Revolution Will Not Be Televised. Some pretty true words there. Yes. So I'm going to be talking to Harry Dean Lewis. I think he's in Wien. He's in Vienna at the moment. He's got some new music coming out. And a little bit of warm-up. I'll play a couple of songs and then we'll hear the new one. This is Hollywood by HDL.

0: se fue. Tu güey.
1: Okay.
2: It's just like being back in LA.
3: It's just like being back in LA. Wake and Bake, Fryers Radio, Fry Rad Innsbruck. And a very, very good morning to Harry Dean Lewis. You're in a Wien?
1: Good morning. I'm in a Wien.
3: How is things in Wien?
1: Oh, man, it's all right. Can't complain. I should be complaining. I feel like I'm becoming more Viennese.
3: I was just going to say, if you're days. In Vienna, you have the right to complain. Shouldn't you be complaining?
1: Shit. It's a shithole. Everything's clean and nice and the sun's shining. It sucks.
3: Have you guys got
1: I've had three cigarettes before breakfast and I'm about to have a glass of white wine.
3: Oh, fantastic. Have you guys got a strong pollen year happening down there?
1: A strong colony?
3: Pollen.
1: Oh, colony and the Australians are coming across. There's a whole pollen thing. There's lots of friends are having allergic reactions to the way of the world right now. I've also noticed I'm 32 now, right, Kenny? Don't say this, don't tell anyone else, but
3: just between us.
1: Just between you and I, I'm 32 now, and I've started to notice in my 30 years that I'm like collecting new things when I get sick, and allergies have become one of them.
3: Yeah,
1: and I got a little bit sick this year, and I couldn't look at a screen for like 2 weeks, and I went to like 4 different doctors to try and figure out what it was. I thought I was having like a neurotic breakdown or something behind my eyes or something was just not working. It turned out I just had fucking allergies, and I was so that's like a new one that I haven't had any allergies though from the actual season, just from some kind of post modern COVID.
3: Wow. Yeah, same. I never really used to suffer, but this year I've been off the charts with sneezing. Like, I've done a whole
1: roll. That's 32 for you, Kenny.
3: Yeah, I did like a whole roll of toilet paper as tissues inside 24 hours, and that's where I figured, all right, this is not normal.
1: Nah, that's not right.
3: No. Harry.
1: Stupid. How are you?
3: I'm cool. Apart from that, I was just going to say, we just listened to two of your songs. So we listened to Hollywood and then we heard Caesar. Yeah, Caesar was filmed around Wien, around Vienna, and you were walking around the city in a toga. Was that a lot of fun?
1: It was a lot of fun. It was actually the most anxious I've ever been to shoot a music video, because the whole plan was like, all right, let's just dress me up as Caesar and wander around in the first district. So I had like a little schnapps before I left home. And the ironic thing was that like no one fucking batted an eyelid when I was wandering around in Vienna. Everyone just thought it was completely normal.
3: Yeah.
1: And I ended up making some friends and stuff. But yeah, it was a lot of fun. It was a good way to spend the day.
3: Nice.
1: Shout out Lucas Meyer and Teddy for joining me on that stupid escapade.
3: Mm.
1: That video as well, it's like one of the only videos I ever posted on YouTube where I got actual random people commenting, being like, oh yeah, man, we met him when. And someone that I met down in our studio came up to me and was like, is this you? And then posted, like, showed me the video. And I was like, yeah. He's like, yeah, my brother from LA just sent it across. And he was like, try and find this guy. So it obviously made an impact. I think people just want to undress and drink during the day. I think people want to get back to, like, the good old Roman. Caesar was Roman, right? Yeah. People want to get back to basics, man.
3: I think so too. Yes. The basic life is a lot more wholesome.
1: Sorry, it's not a full tangent. It was a very simple question. It just became a very long, complicated
3: answer. And you've got new music out, Harry.
1: Yeah, we've got new music out, Kenny. It's all happening.
3: Yeah, the new one is called Colour Me Gin.
1: Yeah.
3: What colour is gin? Isn't it like dark sixtic? It's like see-through?
1: Yeah, completely just deflated by my bubble. I was going to ride this rage. It's just 9:20 a.m. on the release day, and you've already completely boshed my press.
3: That's what mates are for.
1: I'm going to change the name. I'm going to go and do the metadata stuff now. I'll figure it out. Okay.
3: No, I like Colour Me Gin.
1: Yeah. Okay. No, cool. Then I'll leave it.
3: I like it. Paint me. Paint me in gin.
1: I think it was, I'm not 100% sure, but I'm pretty sure it was a typo. And I was like, oh, that's kind of cool. Cause I like a gin and tonic.
3: Mm-hmm.
1: As you know, Kenny, and between you and I only, but, I think there's something kind of surreal about like just coloring yourself completely within the, debauchery. Mm-hmm. Let's go with debauchery. It's more, it's a metaphor.
3: Yeah. it sticks with, say, like the Roman orgies that Caesar might have been involved in, and all, and the Hollywood types of scene. If we're keeping like tangents and segues running,
1: yeah.
3: So like,
1: oh, there's no metaphor there. We had an orgy that night.
3: Right. Excellent. Yeah. It would have been a waste of time if you did.
1: Teddy Lucas and I, we went to the sauna.
3: Oh, nice. And the new music means new tours, new live shows, new albums, new EPs. What's happening there?
1: Yeah, so look, Kenny, I haven't actually announced this, but
3: is this happening?
1: First to know,
3: really?
1: It's the first single off an upcoming album that I've been working on for the last sort of 6 months, which I haven't actually decided when I'm going to drop. But that's also why I haven't really announced it. I think it's probably going to come out in the autumn time,
3: yeah.
1: But. This is the first single. I'll probably drop another one just before the summer break, and then do a couple afterwards. I've got some shows around the joint. I think the next thing is, I mean, I'm playing with a few different projects right now, so I always kind of lose track of when, like, Harry Dean Lewis is doing something.
3: Yeah,
1: I think we're playing the FM Fear Atazir Unlimited. I'm doing like a couple of spots there, which is in July, and I'm going on a couple of days away, but with Toby. So this is all completely useless information now. Playing a little festival in Croatia in September, though.
3: Oh, nice!
1: And playing at the next thing in Vienna, I think, is at the Museumsquartier in August.
3: Yeah, well, was Toby who you played with here in Innsbruck at the Baccarai when you hosted the open mic night?
1: Yeah, exactly. But we're doing with his set. We have like a sort of dual setup where sometimes we play his music and sometimes we play mic music, and one of us is just further up the front.
3: Yeah. The one microphone's a little bit louder than the other one.
1: Yeah, exactly. There's always mine, because I always tell the sound guy like 5 minutes before the show, just turn Toby down a bit.
3: Yeah.
1: Not a big diaphragm is loud enough.
3: La, la, la. Yeah. And the like new album, so that's album, not EP.
1: No, that's LP. That's fucking 15 tracks with an intro, interlude, and outro, man. It's a full on thing. It's a big. I'm not gonna say the name just yet.

0: sessions, and we've got some pretty crazy music video coming with all the singles, and also a big like campaign that I've kind of gone out and let my stupid brain put a lot of work into the hands of Alexander Bolton, who's helped me create like the visual campaign for it.
1: Well, excellent.
0: Yeah.
1: And when the tour happens, that'll be full band.
0: Yeah, that's the plan. I mean, we've got like I said, we've got a couple of shows over the summertime, a couple of festivals and stuff like that. And if I do get this album out in October, there'll be a few shows planned around then. And there would definitely be, fucking hell, I can't speak, Kenny. I just woke up.
1: Too much German.
0: There will definitely be a show over in Innsbruck, and I will let you know as soon as we have that fixed.
1: Excellent. Excellent. I suppose all we've got left to do is play the song.
0: Yeah, play the silly song. And top comment wins a ticket to the hypothetical show on Innsbruck.
1: Yeah. Hey, actually, Harry, can you do something for me? I've got a couple of mates that are listening in Shanghai, and they were fans, and they wanted a shout-out. It's Cy and Mike, if you can give them a shout-out.
0: Shout-out Cy and Mike. Yeah. And let us know where's a good spot to play in Shanghai, man. That sounds like a great excuse to get across.
1: Yeah, they're doing the lowdown over there. You actually know Mike. You know Big Mike?
0: Ah, Big Mike.
1: Yeah.
0: Red Mike. Big Mike.
1: Yeah, he's over in Shanghai with Bonobo doing...
0: What's the time in Shanghai right now? This must be...
1: I'm going to say 6 or 7 hours in front of us. They're in the future.
0: Yeah, okay. So they're having a sundowner.
1: Yes.
0: Oh, nice. Pros, guys.
1: Yes. Excellent, Harry.
0: That's so gorgeous.
1: We're going to hear cool. Colour Me Gin.
0: Love
1: off,
0: it.
1: Off the...
0: go check out the music video as well, anyone who's listening.
1: Oh, yeah.
0: Go on YouTube and watch the music video.
1: If people are looking for your socials and stuff like that, looking to interact with you on a more personal level, Insta spam?
0: Just come to my flat. I live in Jonstrasse. we got good coffee.
1: Excellent. No, but Harry Dean Lewis on Insta spam. Or Harry Dean Lewis on any of the, music platforms?
0: Yeah, I think my TikTok is One Boy Three Chins.
1: One Boy Three Chins.
0: Yeah, it's not taken off the way that I planned it would, but just check me out on Instagram, Harry Dean Lewis.
1: Yeah.
0: You'll find me pretty much everywhere under that name. Don't get me confused with Dean Lewis, the other Australian artist who seems to have stolen in part my identity. And I guess, anyway, I'm going into that now.
1: Yeah,
0: he's all right.
1: Yeah. I'm hunting. All right, Harry, have a great day. We're gonna hear Colour Me Gin now. Brand new music from Harry Dean Lewis.
0: Yeah, let's go. Happy Friday, Kenny.
1: Happy Friday. Fry yay.
0: Cheers. Fry yay, TJF.

Yes, Weekend Bake, Fry's Radio, Fry Rad, Innsbruck. That was two in a row, actually, ended up being a little bit more than two in a row. We heard Windows Arch, that was a Continental Breakfast song from way back when. Before that was the brand new music from Harry Dean Lewis, Colour Me Gin. And before that was two in a row, more Harry Dean Lewis, which was Caesar and Hollywood. And if you want to hear more of his music, Harry Dean Lewis, on any of the music platforms. Yes, now shout out to Mike and Si listening to us in Shanghai. Hope you boys are having a good time and enjoying the fast trains. Yes. Time is it? 25 minutes to go. What to play? Peace Frog. Here we go. This is The Doors. Bake and Bake.

Shake and Bake, Fry's Radio, Fry Ride, Innsbruck. That was Captain Antonio, and we played that one. Oh, I played with that one because today is Tony Tennille. Tony Tennille from husband and wife duo, the Captain and Tennille, who had the 1980s US number one and UK number seven with single Do That To Me One More Time and the hit Love Will Keep Us Together. Yeah, sadly, they divorced in 2014. Yeah, so happy birthday to him. He was born in 1940. Also celebrating today birthdays, Ricky Nelson, John Fred, Jim Sherwood, Danny Witt, and Paul Samuel Smith, Bill Legend from T-Rex, Philip Bailey from Earth, Wind & Fire, Alex Van Halen from Van Halen, Darren Hayes from Savage Garden. Here it says he's an Australian singer, songwriter, and comedian. Enrique Iglesias, happy birthday to him. Yes, yes, yes, yes, yes, yes. Anyway, 20 minutes to go. Here's Blackout Problems. These guys are from Munich and one part from Austria, from Tyrol. This is home. The battle's far from home. Bake and bake.

Welcome back, Fry's Radio, Fry Ride, Innsbruck. That was Mercy by Lola Young, and before that, Blackout Problems with Home. Yes, so the gig guide, before we go, happening in and around Innsbruck this weekend, Maria Theresia has rock festival Tag 2 happening today, grunge, punk, psychedelic rock. Innenstadt is the shopping night happening tonight. Consume. Blue Chip Club has Yo Quiero Piero. Hoffman and Sone has Sip and Splash, Marlin and Drinks, DJ Mariova. That's from 5 to 8. Tivoli Stadium has Top Spiel FCW versus Imst. Regionale Fußball. Kult has Gas Garden opening and concert live stage. Love and stage Body Packer. The Bacharai has Date My Friend night happening at the Bacharai. If anyone wants to go represent me, please do. Aztec Club has Drum Dad Birthday Bash, drum and bass, at Montague this evening. Marina Key at Carta Nostra in the basement. Odyssey. Akahoy has Nimesat Takeover, Ramfia, Yappa, and Stone Chaser. 6020 has Consox EDM House. Tanta Emma has Sarah Satori and Mandoyu. That's Emma Rave. Das Otto has Friday Sunroom. PM Carr today has Gruesome Doctor and Massen Hysterie. Gothic Electro Punk. Philo has Party Night, 80s, 90s, 90s. Halle 5, Day Rave, outdoor and indoor between 1600 and 2 a.m. Halle 5. This is on Saturday, the 9th of May, so tomorrow. Maria Theresa has Rock Festival Day 3. PM Carr has Ostbahnhof, Berlin und viel mehr. Montague has Shoshi, Latin Tech House. Tante Emma has Sabrina Hawk, Louisiana, Emma Rave. Blue Chip Club has Dirty South Club. The Bacharai has Gersteig Massacre, punk rock and punk pop. Luna Club has Icy Vibes, DJ Gibble. Carta Nostra on Saturday has Jensky in the Basement. Akahoy on Saturday has Sea Gang ins Unendliche Pichu. Jellyfish as Escalation. Jimmy has Love. Jimmy Loves Saturday. Das Otto has Saturday Soul Wage. Promiscuous has Hits from the Last Decades. Sex Expansik has Sally. Groovy House and Deutsche Bundesliga. Philo Club has Retro Weekend. And that's happening all in and around Innsbrucklin. And I got that all out in under 3 minutes. Wicked. So, here we go. It's a great song. A shout out to all the beautiful people out there. This is In Excess, Never Tear Us Apart. That's the show for this week. Be back next week.

They can really make you mad. Other things just make you swear and curse. When you're chewing on life's gristle, that grumble, give a whistle.

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2: BBC News with Moira Alderson. President Trump has said a ceasefire with Iran is still holding, despite a clash between Iran and US naval destroyers in the Strait of Hormuz. Both sides have blamed each other for the exchange of fire. The US military said Iran used missiles, drones and small boats against three American warships. It said it responded with strikes on Iranian military facilities. Tehran said it had acted in retaliation for what it called US aggression against an Iranian oil tanker and another vessel. Here's Caroline Davis.
3: The big question, of course, is whether or not this affects the ceasefire agreement between the US and Iran, whether this leads to further escalation or whether this is a one-off incident. We heard very quickly from the US, firstly from unnamed officials and then from President Trump, who said that as far as they were concerned, the ceasefire agreement was still in place. It's not clear whether Iran has now decided that this is the end of the ceasefire agreement or not. And some of the Iranian state media has started talking about things being back to relative normal after these strikes. So it could well be that this is a flare-up that then seems to disappear again.
2: Early results from local elections in England show huge losses for the two traditional main parties, the governing Labour Party and the opposition Conservatives. The right-wing Reform Party is the biggest winner so far. Its leader, Nigel Farage, has said the results signal an historic shift in British politics. The Prime Minister, Keir Starmer, says he takes responsibility but that he won't resign.
4: The voters have sent a message about the pace of change, how they want their lives improved. I was elected to meet those challenges, and I'm not going to walk away from those challenges and plunge the country into chaos.
2: State emergency services in Ukraine say they're battling a huge forest fire in the Chernobyl exclusion zone, the site of the world's worst nuclear accident. Reports say the fire was sparked by a drone crash. Strong winds, dry weather and landmines in some areas are complicating efforts to control the flames. The exclusion zone in the Kyiv region remains highly contaminated. Three Australian women with alleged links to the Islamic State group have appeared in court in Australia after returning from Syria. Khorsa Abbas has been charged with offences including the purchase and enslavement of a Yazidi woman. Miss Abbas and her adult daughter, Zainab Ahmed, are due back before a judge in Melbourne on Monday. A third woman, Janai Sarath, faces terror-related charges in Sydney and has been denied bail. Simon Atkinson is in Sydney.
5: The Australian government was very adamant that these women shouldn't come back to Australia with their children from Syria. They said they'd made horrific decisions to join terrorist groups and that they weren't welcome here. But ultimately, they are Australian citizens. They've got Australian passports. And at the end of the day, there wasn't a whole lot that could be done to keep them out of here.
2: Simon Atkinson with that report. BBC News. Police in Indonesia say three hikers have been killed in a volcanic eruption. Two were tourists from Singapore, the third was Indonesian. They were hiking up Mount Dukono on the island of Halmahera when it erupted, spewing ash 10 kilometres into the sky. 15 other people have been rescued. France has announced it will return its ambassador to Algeria, signalling that it wants to improve ties. Relations between them have been at one of their lowest points since Algeria gained independence in the 1960s. The French presidency said a senior envoy would attend ceremonies marking a colonial-era massacre in Algeria. Ties worsened when France backed Moroccan sovereignty over the disputed Western Sahara region in 2024. Instagram users will no longer be able to send completely private direct messages from today as the feature is switched off globally. Here's our cyber correspondent, Joe Tidy.
6: What's fascinating for me here is that this is a huge U-turn. It's a major policy shift in Meta in terms of privacy. In 2019, there was this big keynote speech from Mark Zuckerberg where he said, privacy is the future. Private chats are the way forward. We're going to roll out end-to-end everywhere. And we know it's going to be, you know, controversial because you get pushback from law enforcement because, of course, none of those chats, none of that evidence can be accessed when someone has an end-to-end encrypted chat. So the fear is that it encourages criminality on these platforms, perhaps leads to more predatory behavior against children, that kind of thing.
2: The veteran British broadcaster and environmentalist Sir David Attenborough is celebrating his 100th birthday today. A number of events have been planned, including a special concert at the Royal Albert Hall in London. On the eve of his birthday, Sir David released an audio message saying he'd been completely overwhelmed by the thousands of greetings he'd received, including from the Prime Minister Keir Starmer. David Attenborough first gained worldwide attention following the release of his groundbreaking natural history series Life on Earth in 1979. BBC.
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Say the wooden train comin', tracks all out of line.

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3: BBC News with Moira Alderson. President Trump has insisted that the US ceasefire with Iran remains intact, despite what's described as a serious military clash in the Strait of Hormuz. Caroline Davis is in Dubai and has more details.
4: We got an official response from Iran who said that they had attacked US vessels. They said that they'd inflicted significant damage, and they said that was because the US had violated the ceasefire agreement by attacking an Iranian-flagged oil tanker. Now, from the US side, they said that this was an unprovoked attack on three of its destroyers. However, they said that while they were attacked with missiles and drones and small boats, none of what they referred to as assets, none of their items were hit. They then said that they attacked the military infrastructure that had launched these drones and missiles on the shore.
3: Early results from local elections in England show huge losses for the two traditional main parties, the governing Labour Party and the opposition Conservatives. The right-wing Reform Party is the biggest winner so far. Its leader, Nigel Farage, has said the results signal an historic shift in British politics. Rob Watson is our UK political correspondent.
5: There are three elections. There's local government elections here in England, including in London, and then there are elections to the Scottish and Welsh parliaments. And what we do know from the results already in is that they are totally disastrous for both the governing Labour Party, but also for the Conservatives. And that does seem to suggest that we are at a really seismic moment in British politics where we are beginning to see, either on a permanent basis or at least an erosion of the two-party system of Conservative and Labour's dominance of British politics these last 100 years.
3: South Africa's Constitutional Court has ordered Parliament to establish an impeachment committee to investigate President Cyril Ramaphosa over the theft of more than $500,000 from his rural home 6 years ago. The incident sparked allegations Mr. Ramaphosa had failed to account for the source of the cash. Myeni Jones reports from Johannesburg.
6: Reacting to the judgment, opposition leader Julius Malema of the left-wing Economic Freedom Fighters called for President Cyril Ramaphosa to resign and for Parliament to start impeachment proceedings against him. In 2024, Mr. Malema's party started the legal process which led to today's judgment. If Parliament complies with the ruling, it could lead to the President having to attend long and embarrassing impeachment hearings. Mr. Ramaphosa has repeatedly denied any wrongdoing and was never charged with any crime.
3: State emergency services in Ukraine say they're battling a huge forest fire in the Chernobyl exclusion zone, the site of the world's worst nuclear accident. Strong winds, dry weather and landmines in some areas are complicating efforts to try to control the flames. World News from the BBC. Police in Indonesia say three hikers have been killed in a volcanic eruption. Two were tourists from Singapore, the third was Indonesian. They were hiking up Mount Dukono on the island of Halmahera when it erupted, spewing ash 10 kilometres up into the sky. 15 other people have been rescued. France has announced it will return its ambassador to Algeria, signalling it wants to improve ties which have been at one of their lowest points since Algeria gained independence in the 1960s. The French presidency also said a senior envoy would attend ceremonies marking a colonial-era massacre in Algeria. Police in Germany say several people have been taken hostage in a bank in the southwestern town of Zinzig. They say one of the hostages is the driver of a money transport vehicle that was attacked in the morning. The hostage takers and their captives remain inside the building. It's surrounded by police and a helicopter is circling above the town centre that's been cordoned off. A woman in Ethiopia is celebrating giving birth to quintuplets after 12 years of trying for a baby without success. Badriya Adam, a farmer in the Harare region, told the BBC she and her husband were overjoyed to be blessed with five children at once. Richard Kagoi reports from Nairobi.
7: 35-year-old Badriya Adam says her prayers have finally been answered after years of pain and depression. She endured scrutiny in her village with people questioning her ability to have children. An emotional Adem said she prayed for just one child, but Allah gave her five, four boys and a girl, named Naif, Amar, Munzir, Nazira and Ansar. They were born in hospital by caesarean section, each weighing at least 1.3 kilograms, which means they have a good chance of survival and healthy growth. The hospital told the BBC the babies were conceived naturally and not through in vitro fertilization.
3: Richard Kagoy with that report.
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1: Freirad.

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And he says, how? 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And he screams back, you're a cow.

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Rooms to let 50 cents. 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

Computer. Thanks for texting me, Sunny Regions. Thanks for trying to give me your very wide opinion. 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And thanks to forge a living memory in my boyhood. 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
2: BBC News with Sue Montgomery. Iran's foreign minister has accused the United States of sacrificing diplomacy for what he termed unwise adventurism. In a social media post, Abbas Araghchi said every time a diplomatic solution to the conflict was on the table, Washington instead opted for a reckless military adventure. He made the comments after both sides blamed each other for an exchange of fire in the Strait of Hormuz. The fighting happened despite a ceasefire, which President Trump insists is still intact. The U.S. Secretary of State Marco Rubio told reporters he was still waiting for Iran's reply to Washington's latest peace proposal.
3: We're expecting a response from them. We'll see what the response entails. The hope is it's something that it can put us into a serious process of negotiation. Their system is still highly fractured and a bit dysfunctional as well. So that may be serving as an impediment. I hope it's a serious offer. I really do.
2: Britain's right-wing populist party Reform is continuing to make gains as votes are counted in local elections. With a promise to reduce immigration and cut support for clean energy, Reform is on course to win council seats across the country, mostly at the expense of the more centrist Labour and Conservatives. Here's our UK political correspondent, Rob Watson.
4: What we're seeing is the rise of populist parties. To the right, that's Reform, and to the left, that is Green, and we're expecting as well nationalists to do well in Scotland and Wales. The votes are fractured because of the volatility amongst the electorate, polling and focus groups suggesting people are so angry about so many issues and have little faith in the system.
2: South Africa's highest court has found that Parliament violated the Constitution by blocking moves to impeach President Cyril Ramaphosa 4 years ago. There had been calls for his impeachment over the theft of a large sum of money from his rural home. The BBC's Myani Jones is in Johannesburg.
5: In 2020, at the height of the pandemic, around $500,000 was said to have gone missing from the president's Palapala farm. It's his game farm in the north of the country. And a couple of years later, an independent panel of legal experts said that actually there was some wrongdoing there on the part of the president. He should have declared the theft. And lots of opposition parties were also asking, well, where does this money come from? Now, President Cyril Ramaphosa has always said that he did nothing wrong. He's never been charged of any crime. But now the main opposition parties are saying now's the chance to show that nobody is above the law here in South Africa, and that impeachment proceedings should be started against the president.
2: State emergency services in Ukraine say they're battling a huge forest fire in the Chernobyl exclusion zone, the site of the world's worst nuclear accident. Strong winds, dry weather and landmines in some areas are complicating efforts to control the flames. Firefighters say they're spreading rapidly, already covering about 11 square kilometres. World News from the BBC. German police have freed two people from the vault of a bank in the western town of Sinzig, but found no sign of who was responsible for locking them up. The two were released unharmed. One of them is the driver of a money transport vehicle that was attacked in the morning. Police initially treated the incident as a hostage situation, but later said the suspect or suspects could have left the building immediately after locking up the victims. It's not clear whether anything was stolen. Scientists are warning that people living in poorer parts of Europe are more likely to die as a result of climate change. Clitzia Sala reports.
6: In the first study of its kind, researchers found that factors such as poverty and the inability to properly heat or cool homes contribute to about 100,000 excess deaths across Europe each year. The study suggests that reducing inequality in parts of southern and eastern Europe to the level seen in Europe's most equal region, central Switzerland, could cut temperature-related deaths by up to 30%. Scientists hope the findings will push governments to factor inequality into climate adaptation policies.
2: Taiwan's opposition-controlled parliament has approved extra defence spending of $25 billion. This is only about two-thirds of what President Lai Ching-te's government had requested to strengthen the island's military deterrence against China. Beijing sees Taiwan as a renegade province and has threatened to seize it by force. The games company Nintendo has warned it will have to raise the price of its Switch 2 console because of the increasing cost of memory chips. The rise of artificial intelligence has led to higher demand for high-performance hardware. Nintendo's rival Sony is also charging more for its PlayStation 5 and on Friday reported falling sales. BBC.
7: Dzień dobry, cześć, witajcie. 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
1: Hello and welcome to Film Fatal, the show here on Freirad where we talk about women in film. My name is Catherine and I am an author, cinephile and cinema professional, and I am happy to be your host for this evening or morning or night, whenever you might happen to be listening to the show. If you are listening live with me here in the studio, I am in Innsbruck, Austria, where about an hour or half an hour ago, I would have said it is a very sunny, summery evening, and between now and then it has changed a bit and it's now rather rainy. So I think that's your usual May kind of weather. So if you're listening live, today is May 8th, 2026. And if you're not, I recorded this on May 8th, 2026. So this is Film Fatal, the show where we talk about women in film. Last month, we delved into some current films and I started talking about some movies and the works by the director Emerald Fennell. And as you may remember, I didn't get around to finishing talking about her, and actually I didn't really get started. So our topic for today is her movies, as well as a movie that is currently in cinemas, or at least half of a movie or half of a series that you might have heard of, a little movie called The Devil Wears Prada, or in German, Der Teufel trägt Prada, which is sort of a classic chick flick, if you want to call it that, although I have some problems with that term that we'll get into later. So basically today we're going to be talking about Emerald Fennell and her films and also the series she worked on, Killing Eve. And when you first think about it, these two topics don't seem to have a whole lot in common, but I think the more you think about it, these two series, if you would call them, or these two sort of categories of works are actually quite similar, and I think they really work together, which is why I thought it would be interesting to talk about the two together and play them sort of off and under and see what happens. So as usual, we will get started with some music. If you were listening last month, you might have remembered this song, or you might recognize it because I played it last month, and it is from the first movie Emerald Fennell made, and we will talk about it after this little music break.

Welcome back to Film Fatal, the show here on Freirad where we talk about women in film. You might have recognized that song from last month's episode, or you might just know it. That was actually none other than Paris Hilton. And if you're sitting there thinking, oh, I had no idea Paris Hilton made music, you are not alone. I did not know she made music until I saw the movie Promising Young Woman by Emerald Fennell, who is our topic for today, or at least the director. Emerald Fennell is part of our topic for today. So the reason I chose that song is not only that it's in the movie, but I think it's also a really fun, upbeat pop song. And I think part of the interesting aspect of the movie is that it really embraces all of these sort of girly type of genres like pop music that are often neglected in cinematic music, and says that, you know, they can be interesting in a cinema score and bring something to the plot, and there's more to the song than just something that's girly and nice, but it can actually bring something thoughtful and deep and reflect what the character is saying. And I think overall that is something that Emerald Fennell really brings to the screen that is very important. So if you're just tuning in and you're wondering, who is Emerald Fennell? I have never heard of her before. To give a quick summary, Emerald Fennell is an actress, director, writer, a femme fatale, perhaps, if we were going to use that term, who is often snubbed or overlooked, to use a very Oscar-y Hollywood term, even though she has really great movies that have great visitor numbers and are just really incredible, in my opinion. So last month on Film Fatale, we talked about the Oscars, and I did reference her in some of the movies. So if you listened last month, please forgive me for repeating myself a bit, but I think for new people, it's perhaps worth repeating what I talked about. So, Emerald Fennell's most recent movie, Wuthering Heights, came out in 2026, which did make it ineligible for the most recent Oscars. So we do have to view this movie in a somewhat separate category from the other Oscar movies and say, okay, it wasn't really a snub. But nevertheless, I think it would have been possible to release the movie in 2025, and they perhaps knew it wasn't going to come out so well. And I think that's a shame, because in my personal humble opinion, Emerald Fennell is the most intriguing and underrated director who is working in Hollywood, or I should perhaps say mainstream film, at the moment. I will say, as a caveat, I really like the type of movie she's made. Every film critic is biased, and I think it's just important to get that out of the way ahead of time, that I really like her movie style. Her style is one that I find very visually attractive, and plot-wise, I think it's very deep and sort of meshes with my own style. Her directing style aligns quite closely with my writing preferences. As some of you may know, I've written a novel called Memories of My Skin, and writers are often asked, if their novel were to be made into a film, who would they want to play the characters in the novel? And for me, personally, that is such a stupid question, because I think it's infinitely more interesting and important, and something that also you can actually control, to think about who would direct the adaptation of your novel, or who would the camera woman, camera man be. And for me, only Emerald Fennell would be granted the rights of transforming my novel into a movie. So I really like her style, obviously, and she's the only person I would trust with my work. So bias I will put out up front there.
So for those of you who are not familiar with her directing or writing works, I would guess that you might indirectly know who she is. She's perhaps most well known to a more mainstream audience for playing the role of Camilla in The Crown. Of course, that's now Queen Camilla. She also has a cameo role as Midge in the Barbie film and has some other acting credits. She was also the showrunner for the second season of Killing Eve, which is what I will talk about first. So a showrunner, if you're not familiar with that job, is kind of like an in-between between writer, director, and all-around coordinator on a show. The showrunner is really sort of the main creator behind a show. And this is often, especially more recently in miniseries, the case that the showrunner of a series has the most artistic control, more so than an individual director or writer. It's often common in Hollywood TV shows, series, that each individual episode will have different directors and writers, or especially in the case of writers, they will switch off who gets the credit for writing because there is an entire team of writers. So there's a lot of people involved, and the showrunner is really sort of the main brain behind everything that's happening. So the showrunner is, I think, for the average audience member, sort of an invisible person, but they are really the driving force behind the entire thing. And Killing Eve was an interesting series in that it was a show that had a lot of really great women who were showrunners. And each series, I'm going to be a bit careful here because there's a difference between British and American terminology here. In Britain, you would say each series had a different showrunner. In America, you would say each season had a different showrunner. And all of these showrunners were different women who have now become very great directors, well-established people in the film industry. So Emerald Fennell was the showrunner behind season 2 of Killing Eve, which, in my personal opinion, was the best season. I think that probably doesn't come as a surprise because I also really like her style. And if you watch Emerald Fennell's development from the show to the movie she's made, I think you can see some clear lines of thought or style or things that are trademarks of hers, so to say. But Killing Eve is a very unique, dark show from England. It is based around the premise that there is this female assassin by the name of Villanelle, who goes around obviously killing people. She's a professional assassin. And there is a woman in MI6, played by Sandra Oh, who is trying to catch her the entire time. So you have a bit of a crime and punishment, so chase act going on the entire time, but between two women. And there's always this underlying emotional tension between the two. And eventually it sort of comes out as... I shouldn't say comes out because it has a heavy sexualized meaning sometimes, but it also somewhat fits that there's this always this underlying sexual tension between the two, even though they don't meet until far into the show. So if you haven't seen Killing Eve, I would check it out. And I think what is important about this show is that it was the first show that really has this police intelligence drama on a purely feminine level that has women who are chasing women, and it has women being really great assassins and sort of the villains. It has women being the villains as well as the heroes chasing each other, which... I mean, it sounds perhaps a bit trivial as to, you know, why should we have female villains? But if you think about it,
Who are the villains typically in your MI6 drama? You have James Bond, played by a British guy, plus Austrian guy, played by Christoph Waltz. So it's really just men chasing men around, and frankly, it's quite boring. And there's a lot of things that you take for granted when you have a female character. Of Killing Eve tries to bring to light characters who would normally be in the background. Of it's often women who are not the ones you would see at first. They are women of color. They're women from underrepresented backgrounds that you wouldn't necessarily think of as being heroes within your show. And I think that's really important of bringing to the forelight. And it was really the first show of its kind. And it's very feminine in some ways. The music choices are very girly, and part of the plot is that Villanelle, the assassin, is always wearing these super fashionable, over-the-top clothes, and she's someone who really embraces her femininity instead of denying it. And I think it's often the case that you have female villains in more mainstream movies who are denying their femininity or suppressing it, or they seem very masculine. And in Killing Eve, you have the exact opposite. You have women who are embracing all of the stereotypical aspects of womanhood. They have nice clothes. They have nice perfume. They look exactly like what you would think of as a femme fatale. But there's more to them than just the way they look. They are the ones running everything in their head. They know every language that there is. They can outsmart any male figure. And every male character who shows up on screen is somehow incompetent or doesn't know what he's doing. And not in like a ridiculous way, but it's clear that the women are the characters who are running the show. And it makes you think about, okay, what would it be like if there was a world? If there wasn't James Bond, but what if, I don't even want to say what if there was a James Bond, because what if there was a Villanelle? And you know, it makes you think, what if the world is actually like that? What if women are actually really running the scenes behind the entire show? And so Killing Eve is how Emerald Fennell got her start. And before we get into her next show, or next movie, sorry, Promising Young Woman, we're going to have a short music break. And I didn't realize there's actually a bit of an Easter egg within Killing Eve. I've been rewatching it in preparation for the show. This song features in one of Emerald Fennell's movies and is referenced in the second season of Killing Eve, so it must be a favorite of Emerald Fennell's. So we're going to have some murderous stuff happening with the next song, so I hope you enjoy the song and stay tuned to find out what it is.

Welcome back to Film Fatale, the show here on Freirad where we talk about women in film. If you're just tuning in, today we are talking about the movies of Emerald Fennell, and perhaps you recognized that from the movie Saltburn. That was the song Murder on the Dance Floor, which, as I mentioned before the break, also has a bit of a shout out in the TV show Killing Eve, for which Emerald Fennell was also the showrunner in season two. But to get to Emerald Fennell's movies, I thought it is best perhaps to go chronologically. Makes sense. So Emerald Fennell's first movie had a title, Promising Young Woman. It came out a few years ago. The plot of Promising Young Woman is, I'm debating how to say this without exactly spoiling the movie, but basically the protagonist, anti-heroine of the film, Cassie, is a woman who goes around to different nightclubs, and I don't want to say she seduces young men, but she gets these men to take her home with her while she is pretending to be drunk, and then reveals the fact that she's sober and that they are basically manipulating her. So a rather controversial movie for sure. I don't think it got as much attention as it deserved. It also came out during COVID, so that was a bit of a bummer. And I do have some problems with the movie from a feminist perspective. I really like the female anti-heroine aspect, but I do think there is something of a bit of a lack of philosophical thought behind the plot. I think it tends to simplify things, or simplify relationships between men and women, which are much more complicated than movies tend to portray them as. And that was something I found very disappointing within the movie. On the other hand, I think it does reveal a huge double standard between women and men. I think if you watch any sort of typical, I don't want to use James Bond always as the bad example here, but if you watch any movie where there's a male hero who's a womanizer, he tends to take advantage of women who have had a bit too much to drink. And there's really no philosophical thought behind that. And Promising Young Woman is something that really calls that out and tries to question that. And I think that's something worth noting and bringing up. But I think it's a movie that really calls out this double standard that we

like, can I really trust her? But then that is dropped. So I think the movie would do better if it sort of explored this gray area between relationships that it eventually doesn't do. But overall, I think it's a really intriguing movie. You could categorize it sort of in the woman revenge genre. And it is worth noting that it is Emerald Fennell's first movie that she made. And I think for that, it's quite impressive. They had, I think, a 28-day filming shoot, which, if you know anything about shooting movies, is a really incredibly short period of time to film a movie. So quite incredible for that, and impressive that they were able to do that in that time frame. And it has a pretty good cast, some all-star actors. Also a very funny movie, which is not something you usually associate with that genre. And overall, what I really like about the movie is that it embraces all of these very stereotypical feminine things within Cassie's personality, but also the darker side. If it doesn't try to villainize one aspect or the other, but tries to portray the female character as a whole character, as opposed to someone who's very one-sided. And I think it's often so in movies that villains in general are one-sided, but particularly female characters, not just villains, tend to only have one aspect of them that really come to the forefront, as opposed to being a really well-rounded character. And I think in Promising Young Woman, you also see some of the starts of Emerald Fennell's trademark as a director. She tends to have a very strong color scheme in her movies. And in Promising Young Woman, you have these very prominent pink colors in a very Barbie sense, before Barbie came out, actually. I think Promising Young Woman paved the way for Barbie a little bit when it comes to visual aesthetics. That it's a very pink movie, it's a very over-the-top movie when it comes to color scheme, but not just pink. Also, the darker scenes tend to have this very strong blue, red, over-the-top, which you really also see in Emerald Fennell's next movie, Saltburn, which we are going to talk about after this break.

Can I speak to you privately for a moment? I just want to explain. Explain the circumstances I find myself in. What and who I really am. I'm a prisoner to live for eternity. I was thinking, what is this place? I thought it would be

Am I living in another world? Another world I created? For what? If it's beauty, do you see beauty? If there's beauty,

Welcome back to Film Fatal, the show here on Freiheit, where we talk about women in film. If you're sitting there thinking, oh, that was really loud and unbearable, it is not because I was playing the song too loud. It is actually supposed to be like that. So those two songs were by the artist Charlie XCX and come from the movie Wuthering Heights that came out recently and was directed by Emerald Fennell, whom we are talking about today. So before we get to Wuthering Heights, we have been talking about the movie Promising Young Women. And after that, we should now talk about the movie Saltburn, because it's between Wuthering Heights and Promising Young Women in the Emerald Fennell bibliography, so to speak. It occurs to me now there's no like word for directography as to filmography, perhaps, is the most close word you can come up with as to movies and TV shows that someone has worked on. But anyway, Emerald Fennell first made the movie Promising Young Women, and then Saltburn, which we are going to talk about now. So Saltburn came out a few years ago. It is a movie that is not entirely based on the novel Brideshead Revisited somewhat. There's some very clear connections and obvious nods to Brideshead Revisited throughout the movie. If you have never read the book Brideshead Revisited, you should go back to your 20th century British literature class because you should have read it. Just kidding. You don't have to read it. Brideshead Revisited is a novel by the author Evelyn Waugh, and it takes place during the 1920s and 30s and is about this character who gets infatuated with a noble English aristocratic family. In Brideshead Revisited, there's a strong religious element to it that Saltburn purposely, I think, ignores, which was also a good decision because that's honestly sort of the weakest part of Brideshead Revisited. I'm, to be honest, not a huge fan of Brideshead Revisited, as Evelyn Waugh also himself was not a fan of Brideshead Revisited after he finished writing it. But anyway, the aspect of sort of this infatuation with the English aristocracy is sort of the main prevalent point that is taken from Brideshead Revisited into Saltburn. And there's some very clear visual connections between the book and the movie. And there's also been two film adaptations of Brideshead Revisited. I've honestly only seen one. But you can see them quite clearly. For example, the main character has a teddy bear, which is a very prominent element in the novel, as well as all of the film adaptations, sort of to show that this British aristocratic character is essentially, you know, a child. And sort of the guy who comes into the family knows what he's doing. He's much more intelligent, responsible. He's the adult in the story. And in Brideshead Revisited, there's also a very strong homosexual element that's very repressed, or at least under the surface, and you have to read between the lines to figure this out. And in Saltburn, you also have that aspect, and I think Saltburn does a very good job of weaving that under the surface. And it does a good job of translating this obsession with wealth and opulence into a sexual context that you have in the novel that you also have in Saltburn. And in Saltburn, you have a very large turn at the end that I'm not going to reveal because it would just ruin the movie for you. That is very characteristic of Emerald Fennell. And I think Saltburn is an important movie from a feminist perspective because it takes this kind of takes a very male British
story that's very typical of 20th century British literature and puts it in a more female perspective, even though the main characters and protagonists are male. I think she does a great job of giving a woman's perspective on the movie. And I think the sister of sort of the main object of desire and the mother play very important roles and are much more in-depth characters than you have, for example, in Brideshead Revisited. And I think that's a very feminist take on things. So after Saltburn, Emerald Fennell made the movie Wuthering Heights, which is her most recent movie. As you probably know, Wuthering Heights is a British novel that is based on... Wuthering Heights is based on the British novel Wuthering Heights that is about this family in Northern England that has this very messed up psychological sexual drama happening for generations. And it's not the first movie adaptation of Wuthering Heights that has been made. There's been several. What is different about this Wuthering Heights is it changes the time period somewhat. It cuts off after the first part of the novel. If you know the novel, it goes on for generations. And within this movie time frame, it cuts off basically after generation one, which several of the other movie adaptations do as well. So it's not that unique in that perspective. I think it is different from the other movie adaptations in that it is much more explicitly, openly sexual, which the novel is as well. And subsequent movie versions really tried to suppress, which I think is interesting because we think of Wuthering Heights as this old 19th century novel. It's ancient by the Bronte sisters. You read it in high school and, you know, when you're in high school, no one's going to talk about sex in your English class or something like that, even though it's obviously what's happening in the novel. And so I think Emerald Fennell's version of the novel is fascinating in that it really doesn't shy away from all of the darker aspects of that. It really embraces the main character, the female character's darker desires, and doesn't try to shy away from that. But when I say that, I realize it sounds like I'm describing 50 Shades of Grey or something, which is not what the movie is like at all. It's not like this BDSM movie, although there are like some aspects of that, but maybe I shouldn't mention that because now it sounds really like I'm describing some dark movie. But Wuthering Heights is also a very visually interesting movie. So you have Emerald Fennell's trademarks. I think you also have a more philosophical and even political aspect that's happening in her movie. She makes a very brave choice of deciding to start the movie not with something that happens in the novel, but she decides to start the movie with an execution of someone being hanged, which on the surface really has nothing to do with the rest of the plot. You know, once you're halfway through the movie and then you think, oh, it started with this execution, you're sitting there thinking, hey, what does that have to do with anything that's happening on screen at the moment? And on the surface, nothing. But if you think about it on sort of a more metaphorical, symbolic level, and of course I realize it sounds somewhat like a privileged philosophical position to think about hangings and executions in a philosophical level, because they're a very real reality. But it is about the stifling of women and desire and sexuality within the society. And I think that's very important. And ultimately, spoiler alert, if you've ever read the book or, you know, from the movie versions, this happens that the main character dies at the end, giving birth, that it's really sort of about her being punished for everything that she desires while the male characters basically get away with it the entire time. And I think that is what is interesting about this version of Wuthering Heights, as well as
the music, the acting. It has some elements of Barbie to it, which I think Emerald Fennell and Greta Gerwig are probably in cahoots all the time about what they're making their movies about, because they have these constant nods to each other, at least stylistically. And I would say Emerald Fennell is a bit more of like the darker version of Greta Gerwig in some ways. Yeah, so as I promised, we are going to get to a very stylish film that is out at the moment. It is the sequel to a very prominent film that I loved when I was a kid and still love, and is playing in theaters right now. So without further ado, we are going to take us into a fashionable world and talk later about The Devil Wears Prada.

0: Welcome back to Film Fatal, the show here on Freirad where we talk about women in film. You probably recognize that song by Madonna, Vogue, from the movie Devil Wears Prada, which of course had a sequel that just came out recently. If you haven't seen The Devil Wears Prada 1, I'll just say you should go and watch it because you are missing an important piece of feminine film history. The Devil Wears Prada is, of course, about a writer who winds up in the newsroom. I don't even want to call it a newsroom. She winds up working at this fashion magazine that is very thinly disguised as Vogue. It's called Runway in the movie and is obviously based on Anna Wintour and the Vogue magazine. And the main character, Anne Hathaway, wants to make real journalism. She wants to be a serious writer, and she winds up in this fashionable world where she doesn't know what's in and out. She has no idea what she's doing, and everyone's making fun of her all the time. And throughout the movie, I think she starts to realize sort of this more serious side of fashion, which I think is interesting and worthwhile, because it sort of combines some really serious thought as well as sort of the more girly side of fashion and stuff. And the sequel is nowhere near as good as the original. That's always the case. But I think The Devil Wears Prada is the type of movie you can't remake because it is a coming of age story. It is about a young woman coming into an office, finding her way in the world with a very strict boss. And that just doesn't work 20 years later with the same cast. And I think the movie does a really good job of showing the characters in sort of a more grown-up way. And obviously, when the movie first came out, Anne Hathaway was a younger actress. She'd done The Princess Diaries. And so she had a series of movies where she's this sort of this young character coming into her own. And of course, now she's this very established actress. And such is also the case of Emily Blunt, who's in the first movie. And now she's Mary Poppins. And Stanley Tucci was also not the super well-known actor at the time. So in a certain sense, the actors in the sequel are playing themselves a little bit. Of they've kind of become these icons that they don't really need to do a whole lot to bring back the original magic and the humor. So I think in a certain sense, the movie sort of writes itself in that there's these ridiculous, humorous lines that Meryl Streep gives that you just think, oh yeah, that's just, of course, it's Meryl Streep. I do think the movie could use a bit more Dragon Ice Lady Miranda Priestley. I think Meryl Streep is a bit too soft in the movie to play the original Iron Lady, although that is a different movie, if you know what I'm talking about. But I think it does a good job of really highlighting the serious side of journalism. Of Anne Hathaway plays this character who, at the beginning of the movie, is fighting for her job. She's a really established professional woman who has sacrificed everything for a great career in many ways, like Miranda Priestley, but perhaps for what she considers to be a more noble goal. And I think they sort of find this even level at the end, that they're sort of on the same page. And the conflict between that and the commercial media side, or the commercial side of media. It's very obvious, if you know a little bit about media, that the Runway magazine is obviously based on Vogue, and it is part of a larger media group within the movie that is also very obviously Condé Nast. And if you know a little bit about Anna Wintour, she's recently been promoted to this larger position, and the entire Devil Wears Prada sort of saga is based on a book that her previous assistant wrote. So there's not a whole lot of fiction to the movie, which is interesting. And I think part of the fact that The fact that the actors are much more established in this round makes it a bit hard to differentiate between reality and fiction. There's a lot of real people who show up in the movie, and it's hard to figure out, okay, are the actors playing themselves or are they playing these characters? And I think that's very much on purpose, that it makes you conscious of the fact that you're watching a movie, you're watching this very over-the-top fashion, beautiful set, but at the same time, it's commenting on what's really happening in our lives. And I think the more we get involved in social media, it's harder for us to distinguish what is reality and what is fiction, what is on screen, what is happening in our lives, what is a movie, what is not a movie. And I'm looking at the clock and realizing I'm running out of time here. So I hope you tune in next month to Film Fatale, always here on Freirad 105.9 or 105.9, depending on if you're in Europe or the US. This is Film Fatale. I'm Catherine, and that's a wrap.
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Oh, I went down to the islands with the thought that I would rest, but to my surprise it turned out to be the acid test. When I got down to the islands, they took me under the sea to try that kind of fishing well known to all but me. Oh, I swallowed all of a ping pong ball while under the water today. Oh, I swallowed all of a ping pong ball that happened to get in the way. Glung, glung, pop, shh. 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A mask in a tube and a ping pong ball was standard equipment, they said. 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How I ever swallowed the ping pong ball is still a mystery to me. 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Glung, glung, pop, shh. 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Well, now that I'm stuck on the ocean bed, I feel as though I belong. Cause now I'm breathing just like a fish, and the fish all play ping pong.

0: Bing, bing.
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1: What do you say to people who have no homes? Is it Astrodome or Superdome or moving with a relative? But then that's relative when you have to move from Inno to Alaska or Utah, and you saw how they feel about you on the news.

past air, film for our soil. 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Is something a schism? The living out of style. 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

ensures my insanity. 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